0: How do you understand the rage that has broadly followed this story? And it builds and builds and builds, right? And it's not just in the United States, and it's not just at Cornell, and it's not just among... How do you understand that?
1: I think right now we're in a time where we have been asking as women, as survivors, as organizations, for sexual violence to end. But instead what we see is it continuing to happen. And in this particular case, the way in which the events have been described is really concerning. It's concerning because we just went through a whole conversation about this in Canada, about gang rape, about sexual assault. And so when we're in this moment, many of us can feel that rage, but we also need to talk about what we can do next.
0: And I want to talk about what we can do next, but it's worth mentioning, you and I have spoken about this time and time and time and time again. And there's a narrative, and this is beyond that, but there's a narrative that things were meant to get better after years of not these conversations that you and I have had, mm-hmm. but the broader conversation mm-hmm. around consent, mm-hmm. particularly. And what happened to that momentum? Was there momentum? What happened to it?
1: I love the work of Tarana Burke, and she always says that it's not a moment, it's a movement.
0: She's the founder of Me Too.
1: Yeah. And that holds me in that moment. But definitely, I'm tired. Like, I would like to do other things. I think we should be rageful. We should be angry that this continues to happen. And it is wild. It is wild that we live in a world where young women continuously name sexual assault at this particular age. It shouldn't be the price a young woman pays for graduating university or college. But what we see is that this age group, 15 to 24, is the highest, like the age group that is targeted for sexual assault. So time and time again, specifically young women are naming this. So we need as a population to continue to have these conversations, absolutely. But how is it that it continues to happen? Matt, this is 20 years.
0: Cornell's own internal survey found that the number of undergraduate women reportedly experiencing sexual misconduct at that school mm-hmm. increased from 23% in 2023 to 35% in 2025.
1: Yeah. And in some ways, that seems small to me, actually, because many women, including this woman that named it Jane Doe, when she spoke about it to the investigators and when she first read what kind of had happened, she said, "It was the first time I ever heard the narrative change that I wasn't a whore and that I was assaulted." This was in the New York Times. Mm. And I keep thinking about the fact that so many of survivors, we engulf that idea that we are the fault. We are the problem. It's our fault. Because we live in a time, and we know that because victim blaming, the research in Canada shows that it also has increased. Survivors are saying that it's at 30% now.
0: The Times also reported that campus police at Cornell omitted some of her most forceful language in describing what she said had happened to her, mm-hmm. including the statement that she had been raped, that they didn't include that in the report that they gave to the district attorney, which then the district attorney did not move forward with charges. Mm-hmm. Two of the alleged perpetrators were expelled. The other five had to face a range of punishments, including writing an essay and suspension. We got a statement from Cornell that said, "Any suggestion the university did not impose consequential punishment for those involved is false, and that none of the individuals charged were offered the opportunity to write essays as a sole consequence of their involvement." If the numbers are what we're saying here, and again, those are coming from Cornell, but also from the work that you do, how equipped are universities to handle these sorts of investigations?
1: How equipped is our justice system to hold these investigations?
0: But if it's happening on campus, how equipped are those who are, meant to protect those students who are there?
1: Well, this is what I'm saying, is that we have justice systems that are not justice systems, they're legal systems. And the process that happens at institutions is not about... It's oftentimes talked about neutrality. In this case, it was three to four men that were the people that she had to present her information to. So it's pretty much a trial again.

0: You can manifest things.
1: Yeah, I guess there's a certain definition of manifest, which is quite supernatural. And that can sound good and be inspiring, but I think there can be some danger to that. And it's not hard to think of examples where, you know, you reach a conclusion that you can think your way out of a physical health condition like cancer, and that can get in the way of actually doing good treatment.
0: I mean, you may not want to name a title, but

0: best, which is most indifferent to mankind.
1: Roosevelt laid the blame at the feet of wealthy and powerful people, many with massive monopolies.
2: They had begun to consider the government of the United States as a mere appendage to their own affairs. And we know now that government by organized money is just as dangerous as government by organized mob. Never before in all our history have these forces been so united against one candidate as they stand today. They are unanimous in their hate for me, and I welcome their hatred.
1: FDR is speaking before a large crowd at Madison Square Gardens in New York on the eve of his second run for presidency in 1939.
2: I should like to have it said of my first administration that in it the forces of selfishness and of lust for power met their match. I should like to have it said, wait a minute, I should like to have it said of my second administration that in it these forces met their master.
1: FDR went on to win a second term, during which he raised taxes for the wealthiest to 94% and continued to strengthen social safety nets, part of his New Deal. Similar policies were enacted in other Western countries. All this helped create a strong middle class for only the second time in 700 years. It lasted several decades until the rise of neoliberalism in the early 1980s. And today we find ourselves back in a world with massive levels of wealth inequality, historic levels, where the top 10% own an astonishing 75% of global wealth. As of October 2026, there are now 20 centibillionaires, individuals and families worth more than $100 billion.

And I think the lesson to learn from this whole tradition of what we call social contract theory is that we basically need a government, a well-functioning government, to provide us with some background conditions that make it possible for us to live good lives. And this is important because I do think we cannot live without a good government. At the same time,

0: Good morning. It's 5:55, and this is Information Morning in Fredericton on CBC Radio 1. I'm Jean Armstrong. Thanks for waking up with us this morning. We'll tell you what's coming up on the show, but first, Carrie Blanchard joins us with a look at weather. Hello, Carrie.
1: Hi, Jean. How are you doing today?
0: Not too bad. It's Friday, so I'm feeling good.
1: Yeah.
0: How about you?
1: I like a Friday. Mm-hmm. It's really nice outside, too. It was 16 degrees when I got my car this morning.
0: Yep.
1: Yeah. Very, very mild. And it was another summer-like day yesterday. We will have some showers today. Then the sunshine returns for the weekend. Showers move through today, starting in the north this morning and then into the south around midday. Highs today, 16 to 22 degrees, but those temperatures will start to drop when the winds change.
0: Okay, thank you very much, Carrie.
1: All right.
0: This morning, Premier Susan Holt will join us for a province-wide interview on Information Morning. She'll be responding to the Auditor General's report focused on collaborative care clinics in New Brunswick. Here's Paul Martin talking about what he found.
2: The audit concluded that the department did not have adequate information to demonstrate that collaborative care clinics were improving access to primary care where it was needed most. Gaps in cost analysis, performance monitoring, and patient attachment data limited the department's ability to access results, address unmet needs, and demonstrate value for money.
0: That's New Brunswick's Auditor General, Paul Martin. Premier Susan Holt will join us after 7 this morning to respond to his report on collaborative care clinics, and we'll also ask her

0: Others are seeking a resolution through the Assessment and Planning Appeal Tribunal, which held a hearing yesterday. A St. John man recently acquitted of being an accessory after the fact to murder has been released on bail on a separate charge of obstructing justice. 67-year-old Stephen Martin is charged with attempting to dissuade a witness from giving evidence. After a hearing on Thursday, Martin was released with conditions. And Moncton plans to test a lower speed limit on some streets next year, potentially going as low as 30 kilometers per hour in residential areas like other Canadian municipalities. I'll have more on these and other stories coming up in the news.
1: Thanks very much, Sarah. We are starting the show this morning with a tour of an outdoor classroom that just opened at Fredericton High School. There are some other outdoor classrooms around town. Bliss Carman Middle School has one of them, for example. So we'll get a tour of that with the CBC's Jennifer Sweet. And after 6:30, we'll hear about a project called 40 Over 40 Volume 1. A Fredericton photographer is celebrating 21 women in New Brunswick in their 40s, 50s, 60s, and 70s. It's a project that celebrates the beauty in aging. So we'll speak to the founder of that, as well as a woman who decided to be photographed for this project. In our last half hour today, Rebecca Chassé and Kirk Pinnell will join me to talk about the new Tom Cruise movie, Digger. They're both excited about that one. And we will draw a name for our Question of the Week prize. We've been asking you all week, how do you get access to primary care? And of course, we'll be speaking about a lot of that with the Premier between 7 and 8. So there is still time to send us your answer to that. How do you access primary care right now if you have a family doctor or not? info@amfredericton.cbc.ca, and we'll put your name into the draw, and we'll do that right after 8. All that and more coming up on Information Morning.
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4: This is World Report. Good morning, I'm John Northcott. New footage is emerging of the chaos that unfolded aboard a Fly Dubai flight earlier this week. The commercial plane was traveling from Dubai to Israel when one of the pilots was attacked and stabbed mid-flight. His co-pilot is the alleged attacker. As the CBC's Tom Perry reports, investigators are still working to determine how and why this happened.
5: New video from the dramatic Fly Dubai flight shows more moments of terror as passengers seize control of the aircraft after one of its pilots attacked and stabbed the other, sending the plane plunging into a steep dive.
6: He hit me like...
7: No.
6: So many times.
5: In the video released by Israel's Channel 12 News, the plane's captain, Smit Machar, is seen bruised and bloodied, telling passengers he can't close his injured hand. Another pair of pilots traveling aboard were able to gain control of the plane and land it safely in Saudi Arabia.
6: Smit, namaste.
8: Namaste, sir.
5: Machar, an Indian national, is in stable condition in hospital in Abu Dhabi, where he spoke by phone with India's Prime Minister Narendra Modi and told him how, despite his injuries, he was able to open the cockpit door and allow passengers to rush in and seize his attacker, Modi thanking him for his courage and quick decision-making. Investigations are underway into how this incident happened and what drove the alleged attacker, with many questions still unanswered. Tom Perry, CBC News, Jerusalem.
4: In India, opposition parties and student-led organizations are protesting across multiple cities today. They're demanding the resignation of the country's Elections Commission chief. Authorities have already shut down the key roads and transit stations around the protest sites. Susan Ormiston is in Mumbai with the latest.
9: Rolling protests across India are growing. There were large demonstrations.

Morning. It's Friday, October 2nd. I'm Jean Armstrong, and this is Information Morning Fredericton. Thanks for being here with us. Coming up, there's a new outdoor classroom at Fredericton High School. The CBC's Jennifer Sweet stopped by yesterday, and we'll have sounds from that visit. And at 6:45, an interview with a Fredericton photographer who's working on a project to celebrate women in New Brunswick and to show that aging doesn't mean fading into the background. We'll hear more about 40 over 40, Volume 1.

0: Let's check in now with the newsroom. Sarah Trainer joins us with news headlines. Good morning, Sarah.
1: Good morning. All newborns in New Brunswick can now be vaccinated against RSV for free. The province announced yesterday it will pay $3.8 million to cover the cost of the respiratory immunization for babies. An RSV shot can cost a patient between $200 and $300. The Fredericton Police Force says it's on track to meet recommendations from the Scott Report. A total of 19 recommendations followed a review into the force's handling of multiple murder cases last year. The collapsed cases involved the deaths of Brandon Donnellan and Corey Markey. And Moncton plans to test a lower speed limit on some streets next year, potentially going as low as 30 kilometers per hour in residential areas like other Canadian municipalities. I'll have more on these and other stories coming up in the news.
0: Thanks very much, Sarah. Late school buses this morning in Francophone South. 619 is an hour and a half late. 699, that bus is an hour and 15 minutes late. In Anglophone West, 276, that bus in Scotch Lake and Mactaquac areas running half an hour late. 231,

0: That's for Riverside Drive, Majorville, University Ave, Churchill Row, Dundonald Street. That is running an hour and a half late, and 259, that bus on Carlisle Road, Route 105, Douglas, and the Brookside Drive area, running an hour and a half late this morning. Carrie Blanchard joins us now for a look at the weather. Good morning, Carrie.
1: Good morning, Jean. And a few more late buses just popped in if you want to refresh your screen while I do the weather, Jean. We are starting the day under partly to mainly cloudy skies with chances for showers. The showers will move through the province today, starting in the north this morning, moving into the south midday and throughout the afternoon with our highs of 18 to 20 degrees. But those temperatures will start to fall this afternoon as the winds shift from southwesterly at 20 kilometers per hour to northwesterly. Temperatures right now, 16 degrees in the Fredericton area, 17 in Perth Andover, and it's 18 degrees right now in Edmonton.
0: Thank you very much, Carrie. And we do, yes, have three more late buses that just came up for Anglophone West. 245 for Brookside Drive, Main Street, Hawkins Street areas. That's running an hour and a half late. 218 for Durham, Route 628 and Crockett Street, running an hour and a half late. And 369 for Whitaker Road, Bryson Road areas, 2 hours late this morning. 13 minutes now past 6 o'clock. We've had some warm fall weather this week, haven't we? The kind of days that make you want to spend as much time as possible outside before the cold arrives, of course. Some students at Fredericton High School got to spend some time outside yesterday to officially open a new dedicated outdoor learning space. And you might be familiar with outdoor classrooms. We have some others in the city. Bliss Carman Middle School, for example, that's one of them, at least in the Anglophone School District West already. There's a blackboard on a wooden frame surrounded by 20 wooden stumps where students can sit and do their work. Some students and teachers at FHS are excited about this new classroom. They spoke with CBC's Jennifer Sweet.
2: What an exciting day this is. This is a beautiful learning space. We know that learning takes place more than just the classroom and beyond the walls of a classroom. So this is very exciting. It's gorgeous. We can see all the nice wood. Would like to thank the company, Beanstalk Natural Playgrounds, that has worked with this install. You have a teacher here, Mr. Milner, who was directly responsible for submitting the grant proposal for this.
3: We have a nice campus. We've got space out here that we can use. And not all learning needs to happen inside. And I'm a big advocate that a lot of extremely valuable learning happens outside.
4: I don't think this is gonna go right. First try.
5: I think you're gonna get it.
4: Really?
5: Remember? Right, so you got it backed off, ready to go.
4: It broke.
5: It broke, get another match.
4: Wait,
5: I think you can use that one. You still got enough left. Match it, crank it right up. Shut it all the way off.
6: My name's Emerson Prescott.
7: You were one of the people that was chosen to speak here today. Is that because you're in Outdoor Pursuits?
6: Yes, it is. That's the grade 11 class for Outdoor Pursuits.
7: Okay. And so what will you guys use this space for?
6: It's just great that we get to be outside to do our learning. And like today we did like some camp stove stuff. And it's just nice that we get to be in nature and do our learning.
7: What's your name?
8: My name's Sam DeVoe.
7: Okay. And Sam, what do you like about learning outdoors?
8: I don't know. I just feel like I learn better outside. It's just fresh air and stuff. It's nice.
7: Did you guys go on your big camping trip yet?
8: Not yet.
6: We do that on October 22nd to the 23rd.
7: And it's going to be pretty cold by then.
8: Yeah.
7: What else do you do in outdoor pursuits like this time of year?
8: We make fires.
7: Survival skills, sort of?
8: Yeah, we made forts and stuff.
6: We've gone to Odell a couple times, learned about more like the trees and stuff like that.
7: Do you feel like as students, you're kind of cooped up indoors a lot and you'd like to be moving around more?
8: Yeah, it's pretty enclosed in there, but outside it's pretty like spacious and free.
3: So you got about 2 minutes to the bell, okay? Thanks for today. Tomorrow, remember, first aid, burns, breaks, and bleeds.
9: My name is Will Milner. I'm a teacher here at Fredericton High School, primarily teaching outdoor education. Our students are preparing for an overnight excursion to Mactaquac, and we addressed survival skills, fire starting, safety, and all those types of things. But part of the course is also geared around student independence. So, you know, they can take these skills and they can go with their family.

0: go with their friends. Lots of students come back and say, Mr. Milner, I had to start all the fires this summer when we went camping. But that can be really empowering for students, being able to cook, being able to maybe boil water, those types of things. The feedback in that skill and trying to do that thing is immediate. Either it lights or it doesn't. So then the problem solving needs to be immediate.
1: So do you think it's that some students will learn well out here, or that any student can benefit from more outdoor learning?
0: I believe that any student can. It values sensory learning a little bit more. It's tactile, it's experiential. So we try to tap into all of those things, group dynamics. There's a relaxed nature to the energy. So some people might say the energy is higher, and I believe that, but it's also a deeper kind of calmer energy as well. But I think it's because they're drawing on the environment. You know, it just works so nicely out here. And I'd rather be out here than inside, to be honest.
1: You and them both.
0: I think so. The kids that sign up for the course, definitely they're looking for that, and they're looking for something different. What I really hope we can capture with this space is other teachers and students who maybe are hesitant to be outside, and to kind of maybe break through and build some momentum with them, because, you know, we want to convert people, if you will, and have people see the benefit of being outside and learning outside and engaging with others outside. But out here, once you open things up, really you get to play, to keep things kind of fresh, to do things a little differently and creatively think about space and place.
2: That was FHS teacher Will Milner and some of his students. And you also heard Darla Day, director of schools for the Fredericton Education Center in the Anglophone West School District. FHS won its new outdoor classroom in a giveaway contest by an Ontario-based company. They're called Beanstalk Natural Playgrounds. Their CEO, John L. Raheb, was on hand yesterday for the opening of the new classroom, and he mentioned that entries are now open for another giveaway next year. So if there are schools out there wondering, hey, it would be cool to have an outdoor classroom, you could apply to this as well. Again, that's Beanstalk Natural Playgrounds. Beanstalk is spelled Beanstock. 19 minutes now past 6 o'clock. The music of the Eagles will fill the Playhouse tomorrow night. It's a tribute show by a group called Take It to the Limit. They'll be playing many of the band's hits, Hotel California, Heartache Tonight, Desperado, and probably this one.

0: The Eagles with Take It Easy, a tribute show to the band, is happening tomorrow night at the Playhouse. It's 23 minutes now past 6 o'clock. For our question of the week, we've been asking how you're getting healthcare, what your access looks like. Do you have a family doctor or NP? Are you on the NB HealthLink list waiting for one? Brian Mills sent this email. He says, my wife and I both had family doctors about 10 years ago. When my wife's doctor retired, I asked my doctor if he would take her on as a patient. He did. When he retired, we were both without a doctor for a period of about 8 years. Then a daughter lost her doctor through retirement, but within 2 years was assigned to another doctor. After a year or so, our daughter asked her new doctor if he would take on her parents as patients. He agreed. The moral of the story, don't be shy about asking your existing doctor to take on a family member as a patient. Thanks, Brian. Chris Eaton says, for mental health in particular, we're just left to our own devices and wind up having to pay for it. For something like ADHD medication, the clinics and urgent care won't help you because it's a controlled substance. That means our options are for third-party private services we pay out of pocket for, or basically nothing. That's true even for prescription renewals. For other stuff, we used to get a lot of use out of eVisit NB, but that's really not what it used to be. We've been on the wait list for a decade now. At this point, when I do go for something and they ask if I have a family doctor, I just laugh. Thanks, Chris. Write to us at info@fredericton@cbc.ca about your access to healthcare, what that looks like right now. And we'll put your name in the prize draw. We'll do that after 8. And we'll have the premier here in studio in our next hour. Susan Holt will join us for a province-wide interview on access to primary care. 25 minutes now past 6. John Hancock joins us now for a look at sports. Hello, John.
1: Hi there.
0: It was a disappointing loss for the Calgary Flames in their season opener, and it's their final year, as you mentioned yesterday, playing at the Saddle Dome.
1: Yeah, you'd think they'd have a little more oomph. Seattle all over them, 6-1 last night. Zach Whitecloud of the Flames.
2: It's going to test the group's character. We'll see how we react. I'm not sitting here saying that I'm not responsible for any of it. I'm at the top of the list. So we win together, we lose together. That one in front of our home crowd, opening night, last year, the Dome, unacceptable. And we have to hold each other accountable for that and what the result was. And we will. And we'll move forward from it. We'll learn from it and make sure something like that doesn't happen again.
1: And a wild game between Edmonton and Vancouver. The two teams combined for 16 goals. Edmonton nearly blew an 8-2 lead. They did hang on 9-7. Evan Bouchard had a three-point game, 8 points in his first two games. That's the first defenseman in history to do that. And Connor McDavid, a 4- or 5-point night, talked about the win.
3: Offense has obviously never been the real problem around here. No one's in here being, you know, way to go here. You know, obviously we understand the game's got to look a little bit different, but I thought the first 40 is what it could look like a lot of the time and what it should look like a lot of the time. But ultimately, a win's a win in this league, and we found a way to get a big win and get our season up and running.
1: Igor Shesterkin of the Rangers, first New York goalie to score a goal. He scored into an empty net late. The Rangers beat Tampa Bay. Matthew Nyes, 2 goals and an assist for his new team, Columbus, 6-3 over Buffalo. Jack Hughes scored in overtime. Devils beat Philadelphia.

0: Minnesota beat Nashville. Blake Coleman, newcomer, former Flames, scored in that game. Utah shut out Chicago, and San Jose beat Florida in overtime. Five games tonight, including Winnipeg opening their season at home against Boston. And by the way, Moncton is set to welcome Canada's best mixed curling teams. The 2027 Canadian Mixed Curling Championship will take place on November 7th to 13th in 2027. Curl Moncton will be the host team.
1: The baseball wildcard round ended with Atlanta beating Philadelphia in the deciding game.
0: Yeah, 6-2 the final. Michael Harris II hit a three-run homer in the first inning. Atlanta advances to face the Dodgers in the NL Division Series starting Saturday. San Diego and Milwaukee, the other NL Series. In the American League, Tampa will host the Yankees Saturday. The White Sox play at Cleveland. All four of those series are best of five.
1: And defending champion Las Vegas moves on in the WNBA playoffs.
0: Yeah, Asia Wilson scored 36. The Aces beat Indiana 94-83. Golden State Valkyries will host Dallas in the deciding game of their first-round series tonight in San Francisco. We've got some football for you in the NFL. Deshaun Watson passed for 268 yards and a touchdown and got the Browns down in position for a 56-yard field goal with 10 seconds left. Cleveland beat Pittsburgh 27-24. AUS football this weekend. Unbeaten St. Mary's will host Acadia tonight. And the Mount Allison Mounties will be at St. Evex tomorrow. United States has taken a three-shot lead after two rounds of the World Junior Girls Golf Championship in Brampton. They're three shots ahead of the Canada One team. University soccer this weekend. The UMB Reds play at Mount Allison and Memorial's at Cape Breton. There's U Sport Women's preseason basketball weekend at the Curry Center. The Reds will be hosting their annual Helen Campbell tournament. UMB will play the Guelph Griffins tonight at 6. St. Evex and Laval play at 8. And there's exhibition hockey this afternoon with UMB playing Accordia, noon at the Aiken Center. Free admission. Stingers and Reds were silver and bronze medalists from the 2026 National Championship Tournament. Hope you have a good weekend.
1: Thanks. You too, John.
0: Bye.
1: That's John Hancock with sports. 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Time for news.

0: kilometers per hour to northwesterly. Temperatures right now, 16 degrees in the Fredericton area, 17 in Perth Andover, and it's 17 degrees right now in Edmundston.
1: Thanks very much, Carrie.
0: You're welcome.
1: We have late school buses this morning in Francophone South. 619 is an hour and a half late. 699 is an hour and 15 minutes late. In Anglophone West, buses 369, 218, 245, and 231, those are all an hour and a half late. 259 is also an hour and a half late. And 276 is half an hour late. You're listening to Information Morning in Fredericton. I'm Jean Armstrong. It's 23 minutes now before 7 o'clock. Time for the Business Digest with Megan Reed.
2: Good morning. As previously advertised, Pacific Link, the newly named Alberta to BC pipeline, has been designated as a project of national interest under the Building Canada Act by Prime Minister Mark Carney, meaning it will be the first major project to have its federal approvals and regulatory reviews accelerated under the new law. The proposed pipe will carry 1 million barrels of bitumen per day for export to Asian markets. The estimated cost is pegged between $35 to $44 billion. Dennis McConaughey, a former energy executive, says you can tell that Prime Minister Carney really wants this. However,
3: the showstopper is whether or not there are bona fide major oil sands producers that actually commit to take volumes on this pipeline. I do not believe Alberta and Ottawa will build it on spec without customers. So that is then the question, do they make those commitments? And that will be their evaluation of those continuing risks. Notwithstanding that Mark Carney, I think, genuinely wants to make this project happen. And that is a sea change in some respects from what one would have expected from a Liberal Prime Minister.
2: If it goes ahead, Alberta is hoping to break ground on the pipeline as early as next September. Turning to tech, Canada joins the growing list of countries whose government websites have been victims of attempted hacks by rogue artificial intelligence agents. The attempts took place in May and June of this year, according to Transluce, a nonprofit research lab dedicated to public oversight of AI. 899 requests hitting Collection Search Service of the Library and the Archives of Canada were recorded. The requests were associated with retrieving divorce data between 1905 and 1911. According to the Canadian Centre for Cybersecurity, no government systems were compromised. Ritesh Kotak, a cybersecurity tech analyst, sees this as a wake-up call.
4: This power is now going to be going into the hands of just about every individual that is able to open, get a license or open up an account. And that's what makes it scary. Look, AI can be used for good. We're seeing it being used for access to education, access to legal services, access to medical professionals, financial professionals. There's a lot of good that can come from it. But we need to figure out how we can leverage the good, get rid of the bad, and legislate out the evil.
2: Last week, Australia said an OpenAI agent breached its health data portal in June, gaining unauthorized access to files. OpenAI has since apologized. In other news, Rogers Communications has completed the acquisition of Maple Leaf Sports and Entertainment, buying the remaining 25% stake in MLSE from Kilmer Sports for just over $4 billion. The deal brings Maple Leafs, Raptors, Toronto FC, Argonauts, and their affiliated teams together with the Toronto Blue Jays and the Scotiabank Arena under a brand new business unit called Rogers Sports. And finally, luxury perfumer Le Labo has landed the perfect souvenir for people with wanderlust in your life. 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For CBC Radio, I'm Megan Reed.
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1: Thanks, Edie. It's 19 minutes now before 7 o'clock, and you're listening to Information Morning in Fredericton. Well, what would you tell your younger self about age, confidence, and resilience? Photographer Nicole Boudreau asked 21 New Brunswick women that very question, and it was for her campaign, 40 Over 40, Volume 1. She took portrait photographs of each woman, too,

0: And Nicole joins me in the studio this morning, along with one of the participants who was photographed, Kim Wilson, on the line. Good morning.
1: Good morning.
2: Good morning,
0: Jean. So, Nicole, I'll start with you. What inspired you to do this project?
2: Well, a couple of things. So I started my business about 2.5 years ago, and it was my first time being self-employed, so it was a big sort of shift professionally and identity-wise. And in that first year of business, I invested in a personal branding photo shoot for myself. And I traveled to Windsor, Ontario to be photographed by a beautiful photographer called Heike Delmore. She was also my mentor when I started my business. And we spent the day in her studio. I met her in person for the first time because we'd been working online. And we did some photos for the business and just some fun photos just for me. And it was really an important experience for me in just affirming that new identity. And after the shoot, I really loved all of the portraits that we captured, but I chose one that I especially liked and had it enlarged and framed, and it hangs in my studio. And it's been a really good reminder. You know, I think as women, we tend to be self-critical. And this is a photograph where all I see is my beauty. I don't see any flaws. And on days when it's hard, it's just a really nice reminder of my beauty and worth. And I wanted for other women to have that too. So over the course of the last couple of years, I've been photographing a lot of women individually mostly, you know, and we spend the day together, we share, and you know, a lot of the same themes come up. Often these are women in their 40s, 50s, 60s, beyond. And I found myself thinking, I wish these women could meet each other. And so those two things sort of converged. And I thought, why don't I have a campaign where I'm photographing women over 40, and then at the culmination of the project, bring them together for an exhibit in the studio. And we can share our stories and admire each other's artwork. And then at the end of the event, each woman leaves with her beautiful framed fine art print.
0: How did you choose the women?
2: Well, some of them I, you know, sort of approached about being part of it, and then others heard about it or sort of spread by word of mouth and they approached me. So sort of a combination, I guess.
0: Kim, how did you get involved in this project, first of all?
1: Well, so I live in Moncton, and I lead the Chamber of Commerce there, and I had the pleasure of meeting Nicole last year. She's one of our members, and we met at one of our business after hours events, and so we got to know each other. And Nicole approached me early in the summer to see if I'd be interested in the campaign, and I thought, why not? At 55. I feel like I've, you know, gained experience and confidence and perspective, and it was a great time. I'm really enjoying this stage of my life, and I thought this is a great opportunity for me to celebrate the life and getting older, and just celebrating all that comes with that.
0: And what did it feel like to be part of this project and to be photographed?
1: It was such a positive experience, and Nicole is curates an amazing experience from the moment you enter her studio, you know, hair, makeup, the whole day was such a positive experience, but it was a lot more than that. The positivity of just being part of it, but it was really a celebration of aging. And often as women, we don't take a lot of opportunities to think about how far we've come, and life has its turns, and it's not a linear road, and we all have different paths to get us where we are today. And it was a great opportunity for me to reflect on this stage of my life and appreciate all the good things that have come, and really appreciate getting older, and not wishing that I was my younger self, but really celebrating who I am in this moment.
0: Nicole, how did you approach these photography sessions with the women that you worked with?
2: Well, I always try to meet them where they are. For a lot of women, a lot of people, being photographed feels a bit, you know, they feel vulnerable. It's not something that people relish or look forward to often. So we try to, you know, ease them into it, I guess.

0: As Kim mentioned, I do include professional hair and makeup to get people camera ready, and I have an incredible team. I think Kim could attest they're very kind and attentive and fun. So that sort of helps, kind of ease people into it, start them off with some pampering. And then we go into the studio and almost always clients bring multiple outfits. So we start, maybe with something a little more casual, maybe, sitting on the floor just to be comfortable. And then once we get started, sometimes I'll see a photo that I particularly like. So I turn the camera around and show them, and then often they'll light up and think, wow, like that's me. So then that gives them a bit of confidence. And then we continue with the shoot, and it so far has always gone well.
1: and Kim, how would you say that Nicole made you feel during the session that helped you ease into the session?
2: She just made everything so comfortable and so welcoming, which was incredibly important. I mean, nobody, getting photographed in that way in just different poses, really, Nicole knows how to tap in to your inner and outer beauty and your personality. We spent time on the phone before we did the photo shoot, we knew each other, but just getting to know a bit more about me. Important questions about my life, where I am. I'm a mother, I'm a wife, a business woman, professional, daughter, all the things that make up the different dimensions of who somebody is. So she took the time to get to know me and really tapped into that. And when I was looking at the pictures at the end of the day and the picture that I chose, it was just, I was so happy with it. And it's now hanging in my reading room here in my home. Aww. And I just look at it and think it's pure joy.
1: That's wonderful. And the photographs, Nicole, have so much personality in them. They're all completely different. And you didn't just take photographs of women. You asked them some questions, right? Can you remind, and I gave a bit of a hint of that in the introduction, but can you remind us what you asked and why?
0: When I was preparing for the exhibit, I wanted to, as in a gallery, have a little write-up about each piece next to it, displayed next to it. So I wrote up, I don't remember exactly, maybe 7 or 8 questions that I sent to each woman who participated, and I asked her to choose the 3 questions that spoke to her and to answer those, give me maybe a paragraph for each. And then once I received those, I sort of condensed into about 150 words for each woman. So they were questions like, what would you tell your younger self, or what, challenges have you faced that have turned into, that you've overcome and have become, looking back, sort of blessings in your life, things like that.
1: Yeah. Kim, what would you tell your younger self if you're comfortable sharing that?
2: I would have told my younger self to trust myself more, dream bigger, and take the chances that feel right. I think sometimes we dim our own light as women, and we put so much effort into everyone else. And I think just having the courage to look after ourselves, believe in ourselves, and lead a life of authenticity that matters to ourselves is, to me, it's what's most important.
1: Kim and Nicole, thank you so much for joining us on this today. It's a beautiful project. The photographs are wonderful, and I really appreciate your time on this.
2: Thank you so much,
0: Jean. Thank you, Jean, and thank you, Kim.
2: Thank you, Nicole.
1: And Nicole, this is volume 1.
0: So right.
1: Just briefly, is there a volume 2?
0: Oh, yes. We've already started photographing women for volume 2. We'll be having an event in March to commemorate International Women's Day.
1: Thank you so much.
0: Thank you.
1: Nicole Boudreau is a photographer in Fredericton. She created the project 40 over 40, volume 1. And as she said there, volume 2 coming next year. Kim Wilson is one of the women featured in the project.

0: Macy Gray with Beauty in the World, and it's 5 minutes now before 7 o'clock. Hello, who's this?
1: This is Karen Green, Jean.
0: Hello, Karen Green. How are you?
1: I am fine, thank you. And it is now, we're into church supper season.
0: Aren't we ever into that season? You're the second person in a short time to call. What's the fall supper you're telling us about?
1: On Sunday, October the 4th, St. Teresa's Catholic Church at 2350 Route 380 Anderson Road is having their annual harvest supper. And, it's a turkey supper with all the trimmings and dessert. And it's from 4 to 6 p.m. Mm-hmm. And the cost is $15 adults. And for children 5 and under, it's free. And the hall is accessible, and takeout is always available. And if you need more information, you can contact Connie Masroll at 506-356-2431.
0: Should you buy your ticket in advance?
1: No.
0: Okay, you can just show up.
1: Yep.
0: Yeah. And do you know what, when you say that all the fixings are part of it, do you know what fixings they are specifically?
1: I don't. I know there'll be mashed potatoes and probably carrots, turnips, or squash, I'm assuming.
0: We just had a caller talk about their dressing balls, which have you ever heard of this?
1: Yes, I have.

0: because I knew about dressing, which it took me a long time to realize that that was stuffing. I figured that one out. But then the ball part was new to me.
1: It's now, unless I'm wrong, it's dressing scooped out.

0: remind us one more time the date of this and where?
1: Sunday, October the 4th at St. Teresa's Catholic Church, 2350 Route 380, Anderson Road. It's in the district of Tobik Valley.
0: Okay. Karen, thank you so much. Happy early Thanksgiving.
1: Thank you. And same to you.
0: Bye-bye.
1: Bye.
0: 5 years living here, and I'm still learning things about maritime food traditions. Is there anything I'm missing? Let us know. Dressing balls, you know, I've already looked up the recipe. I'm already planning to make them for this Thanksgiving. Tell me some other maritime traditions I should be putting on the Thanksgiving table this year. By the way, that is one of our public service interviews. If you have a nonprofit or nonpartisan event coming up, you can call us on Monday morning. So next Monday from 8:40 to 9, and we'll have a short chat about what's happening in your community. You're listening to Information Morning in Fredericton. Premier Susan Holt will join us in the next hour to talk about access to primary care and the Auditor General's report about collaborative care clinics. So that is coming up in our next hour of Information Morning. World Report is next.

0: And that was Premier Susan Holt in studio with us. And it is 9 minutes now before 8 o'clock. You're listening to Information Morning in Fredericton. I'm Jean Armstrong. Well, Serge Guitar has been going out in the woods since he was a child, but the 75-year-old Bathurst man had a harrowing encounter with a bear last month. He was picking blueberries in the forest when he spotted a black bear very close to him. The CBC's Honoreen Gunchu asked him what happened next.
1: So 2 seconds later, that bear charged me, which what I did is put my two hands for my face, protecting my neck and stuff like that. So 2 seconds later, I was charged. He pitched me on my back for quite a distance from where I was standing. And then he knocked me out. I lost everything. Second later, times after, I woke up. He has me as a hug and squeezing me. And I was just getting back again, normal as I was. So I look up a little bit there and he grabbed me right here. So I squeezed my head right on his chest as tight as I could. And then he was charging me and hitting me with his mouth and teeth and tearing everything in my back and my head. So I was saying to myself, is he going to stop? You know, it was terrible. At one moment, I said to myself, oh, jeepers, I got a knife. So I just did that, and I squeezed a knife into his chest. And then it was the big silence. Nothing, just silence,

0: you know? And then that's where I woke up. So that was a close call.
1: So today, how do you feel?
0: There's nothing different with me today, other than I'm smashed, you know? My back is all tear apart.

73 stitches. My goodness. Serge Guitar there speaking with the CBC's Honorine Gunchu. Guitar says the attack won't stop him from venturing out into the woods, but he'll be sure to carry his knife and will start bringing bear spray with him. A provincial biologist says it's always important to make noise when you're in the woods. And with black bears, the key is actually to fight back, to defend yourself. You can read more about this story on our website, cbc.ca/nb. You're listening to Information Morning in Fredericton. I'm Jean Armstrong. World Report is next. And then we have our movie review column right after that. Stay tuned.

Good morning. It's Friday, October 2nd. This is Information Morning on CBC Radio 1, 99.5 FM in Fredericton. I'm Jean Armstrong. It's nice to spend the morning with you. Coming up on the show, Tom Cruise stars in a new movie called Digger, and our film reviewers are ready to dig in. Rebecca Chasse and Kirk Pinnell join us in a few minutes. First, though, we'll do our question of the week. Draw so many entries this week. Thank you so much for writing to us. Our delicious Information Morning Radio Roma coffee is in the prize bag. Stay tuned.

0: 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Sarah Trainer joins us with news headlines.
1: Good morning. The co-owner of a private addiction treatment center on Darling's Island in Hampton says his team is having a positive impact. Adam Beeman says 23 people have come through the program and only two did not complete their 30 days. Beeman is facing opposition from neighbors who are fighting him in the courts and through the Assessment and Planning Appeal Tribunal. The Fredericton Police Force says it's on track carrying out recommendations an independent investigator made after the collapse of two murder cases. After the chief updated the city's public safety committee, no councillors asked questions or made comments, except for the committee's chair, who expressed confidence in the force. And a Bathurst area man is recounting a harrowing bear attack last month that left him with 80 stitches to his head and body. I'll have more on these and other stories up ahead at 8:30.
0: Thanks very much, Sarah. And Carrie Blanchard is back with a look at the weather. Hi, Carrie.
2: Hi, Jean. Showers start in the north this morning, moving into the south this afternoon. We'll have highs today of 18 to 20 degrees. Winds shift this afternoon from southwesterly to northwesterly at 20. Then temperatures will start to fall. We're looking at 11 to 14 degrees by late this afternoon. The showers clear by Saturday morning, and it's looking like a nice weekend with sunny skies and cooler temperatures.
0: Thanks, Carrie.
2: You're welcome.
0: Well, our question of the week this week was focused on healthcare. We asked, how are you accessing primary care? And thank you to everyone who wrote in with so many different stories. We got just so many experiences and questions that we were able to put to the premier as well. So thank you so much for that. Before we do the draw, Carrie, what is in the prize bag this week?
2: Well, we have the usual, a CBC mug, a CBC keychain, and a tote bag. This week, we've added a bag of Radio Roma coffee, freshly roasted, ready to go, and four passes for tickets to see Daniel Lanois at the Playhouse. That show is October 7th.
0: That's a pretty good prize.
2: It is.
0: Okay, time for the draw. Carrie?
2: Lindsay DeMerchant.
0: Lindsay, congratulations. Lots of comments came in this week. Thanks to everyone who took the time to get in touch and share your thoughts. It's 13 minutes now past 8 o'clock. Digger is a new movie playing in theaters, and it pairs Tom Cruise with

0: with director Alejandro Iñárritu. Cruz plays Digger Rockwell, quite a name, an evil oil tycoon, sounds about right, whose company causes ecological disaster.
1: I don't believe you understand what's happening, sir.
2: What did you just say?
1: Sorry, sir.
2: Well, I know perfectly well what's going on there, because I'm paying for the whole thing. I'm paying for your 90% Hungarian goose down winter jacket. I'm paying your salary. You want to shut her down?
1: Well,
2: say it!
3: Mr. President, we're utterly unprotected against a disaster of this magnitude.
4: What's our worst case scenario?
5: $18 trillion, sir.
0: That's a clip from Digger. It's described as a dark comedy. The movie stars Tom Cruise as Digger Rockwell, whose company engages in negligent drilling in Greenland and it causes a climate disaster. Some other names in the cast include Riz Ahmed and John Goodman, and the film is directed by Alejandro Iñárritu. Our movie reviewers, Rebecca Shaw and Kirk Pinnell, were keen to see it. And Kirk works here at CBC New Brunswick. He's a film buff. So is Rebecca. They both join me in studio. Good morning to you both.
6: Good morning.
7: Good morning.
0: You guys have a lot of opinions about this movie. You came in raring to go in here before the red light even came on. Before we get to that, because I do want you guys to spar a little bit about this, I won't lie. Kirk, just to help us with the setup here, anything more you'd add to set this film up?
7: You know what? This is... No, I don't want to set this film up because I don't think people should see it.
0: Oh,
7: no, I
0: here
7: kid,
0: we go
7: I
0: already. Kid.
7: This is actually one of those
6: absolutely
7: movies.
6: Absolutely see this film.
7: You actually should see this because you have to suffer what we did. For a movie with a budget of $180 million, I'm like, this seems like a vanity project that someone in the studio should have said, you know what, why don't you fund this and then we'll, you know, see how it does and if you're so confident. Because I think this is a movie so... full of itself that it forgets its own message.
0: Okay, but before, because I do want to hear your opinions, Who is this Digger guy? What's his whole vibe?
7: He's an Tom Cruise. I mean, I know Rebecca is going to have a much more articulate portrayal, but Tom Cruise plays an amazing character. Tom Cruise does a great job. The actors are phenomenal. I will say that. Yeah. He's the classic crazy oil tycoon to a caricaturistic level that we all would portray or see in a type of stage production who, you know, causes this crazy thing to happen. And I don't want to say too much because there's a lot in the story that you could reveal, but it's, you know, it's layered, which is good, but the film isn't.
0: And that's where your compliments about the film ends. As he was saying he hated it, you were saying you loved it, Rebecca.
6: Mm-hmm. Yeah, I absolutely love it. I'm actually shocking myself, and I've been trying to explain to myself since I walked out of the cinema last night why I loved it so much. You know, when I savaged a film like Don't Look Up a couple of years ago, which shares the same kind of DNA, like, you know, alarm call DNA as Don't Look Up, I found Don't Look Up to be shrill and sanctimonious and unnecessarily cynical in a way that was, you know, a little too accusatory towards the audience.
0: And just so people know, that film was about environmental themes as well,
6: calamity.
0: Right?
6: And yeah, so that, right, you know, there is, you know, as the backdrop, an environmental calamity that everybody knows about at this point. You know, we all know that climate change is real. It's a real threat. What I loved about this film, and I think what sets it apart and really elevates it away from films and above films like Don't Look Up, is at its core, I think, Iñárritu's like passion for the medium. And it's a genuine passion for the medium of filmmaking. And you can see it in the choice he made to film it on VistaVision, which gave me helped me see the fine details and appreciate the clues that he was peppering all throughout the film, that helped me guess what the massive plot twist is, you know, about halfway through the film, and then what that plot twist would deliver as a payoff in the end. His choice to use VistaVision helped me see all the detail and appreciate the characteristic details of this film. I don't think this film is too into itself. I think at the center, he still has a humanistic plea in this film that is genuine, and a total respect for the audience, and the obligation we all have when we go see art to go in prepared to hate it or prepared to hate certain parts of it. Anybody who's worried about AI and the impact of AI on art and culture needs to go see this film, because this is exactly the kind of countermeasure you take against AI. You go see it, you decide for yourself,

0: You revel in all its imperfections and the things about it that really grate on your nerves. And then you also appreciate just what a huge, ambitious swing this was. And I think Iñárritu was well aware that it would be polarizing to a lot of people, and he went for it anyway. Cruz as well.
1: Okay, so we just heard that pitch, you know, about why to see this movie from Rebecca. Kirk, what's your pitch for The Opposite?
2: Well, I want to say some of the things I loved about the film, too, because, the cinematographer did their job. Mm-hmm. I think that was Emmanuel. He's always done phenomenal work. I think the director dropped the ball in a sense of, I'm going to make a movie that's got a message, but the message is like, we've heard this countless times. It's trying to be the modern day Dr. Strangelove, but it's not, it's trying to pretend it's as clever as it is, but it's not nearly as clever as it likes to think it is. And it disguises that in beautiful craftsmanship. It's a mediocre story surrounded by beautiful tapestry, beautiful craftsmanship, beautiful performances around a junior high level plot that the director loves to say, look how brilliant I am at delivering this craft. But the message is like, yeah, we saw Inconvenient Truth. We know this, but it doesn't add anything new to the conversation.
1: What is the message of the film?
2: Well, it's, you know,
0: message that people might not pick up on. And it has
2: obviously the message is like, we're destroying our planet for greed. And that's right. True. Okay. And it's very, it's like, yeah, and water is wet, you know?
1: Okay.
0: And I think there's a message at the heart of it that is a lot more ancient. There's a second message, and it really has to do with a speech that comes really, really late in the film, delivered by an amazing character played by Jesse Plemons.
2: Great scene.
0: I love that guy. Anyway, and it's an amazing two-sided coin what this speech does, which is it simultaneously criticizes the failures, plural, of art, but also appreciates and praises what art gives us and how art helps us stitch ourselves and our humanity back together in the inevitable face of disaster. Now, in this case, in this film, the disaster is man-made. But for as far back as, you know, humanity has existed, art has always been there as what we reach for when we can't explain how we got here to this really, really terrible place, whether the disaster is war or climate change or a plague. Art will be there for us to bring us together in a room, you know, and have us sit down and absorb, you know, the art and an experience together. And that in itself is a hopeful on-ramp to our humanity again.
1: And did that message feel natural, though, when it came up in the film? Or
0: it does to me, but I also, full disclosure, I have performed in art like this. I was in a play years ago where I was a woman up to my neck in a pot. You know, it was absurd. It was an absurd work of art that probably most people hated when they came to see it. So I think that might be why I'm willing to give this the three thumbs up that I am. I've been in plays that are incomprehensible to most people, and I believe in them anyway, because the act of them coming to see them together and maybe hating it together is valuable.
1: Would you like to add something to that?
2: I agree. I mean, it's got so many wonderful qualities to the film. Again, I really want to applaud the cinematography, the VistaVision. I couldn't agree more. It's just gorgeous looking. The pacing, the editor needs to be in the room to say, oh, no, that's a bad choice, Alejandro. That's not the right move. Put your Oscars in the closet. Get back to the basics of storytelling before you show everyone, look, I shot on film. Look how long my takes are. Look how long the camera work is. Yeah, it was terribly paced, but it did, it wrapped up quite nicely in the end. I just think it needed about 45 minutes of better editing and tighten it up, and I think you got a much better film.
1: What kind of director is Alejandro Iñárritu?
2: Oh, I mean, he's genius. I mean, there's no question. I mean, the Revenant is, and the way, what he'll do with the camera and how he'll take that raw. I mean, I'm a fan. Like, this man is a genius. He's forgotten more about movies than I'll ever know. But, you know, sometimes we all make a, you know, 1941, you know, it's not everything's going to be great.
1: Is this the kind of film, Rebecca, that this director would make? Like, does it seem up his alley?
0: Yeah, it does. I actually thought I adored The Revenant as well. I actually think this is a more hopeful film than The Revenant. And I love The Revenant, but The Revenant, you left the theater feeling absolutely drained and gutted. You know, the,

0: for all kinds of reasons, but it was still an amazing work of art. I loved Birdman. I'll say that there are, you know, without revealing the plot twist, there are, you know, there's some kindred inspiration with Birdman here in this film. That was a great film. So yeah, I do think this is exactly the kind of film that Iñárritu would make. I disagree that in how indulgent. I do agree pacing was an issue. I can't say without spoiling between point X and X of the film. I'm like, all right, this could move along a little quicker. But I was still so enthralled, maybe, you know, of just the amazing production design, especially near the end. It was just charming the pants off me, like what I was seeing on the screen. And I think I'll be the one to go to bat for it and say, yeah, drop $30 and see this film in a theater. And I think it's great that he burned through Warner Brothers' money and not his own. Warner Brothers has just spent a pile of money acquiring Paramount. Yes, I would rather see them.
1: I agree there. Yes.
0: I'm okay with Warner Brothers taking a $180 million gamble on this and losing money than spending, you know, I don't know, $180 million on 10 DC films.
1: No, well, I mean, I'm a comic book fan. We won't get there, but I will. Yeah, I'm no love for Warner Brothers here, though, too. But I will say, why I want to, I choose the bear. The Revenant is so much better. That's what I have to say about this film.
2: And, you know, the other thing I wonder about Kirk is that all the descriptions of this film I'm seeing are that it's a dark comedy.
1: Laugh for a comedy.
2: Okay. Like, it's a satire.
1: It's a satire. And there's so many things I did like about the film, like the cat. Like, when you say the cat, like, that's just, it's great. And it sets up a lot of things and that sets the tone in a way. But it's not as funny as it thinks. It's going for a lot of satire, but it didn't laugh as much as a satire. I'm just like, oh, it's okay. I get the joke, but I get the gimmick, but wow, you're really leaning into that hard. And come on, let's get to the plot, you know?
0: Yeah. I will say I found it a lot funnier than you did. And I think maybe I just have a little bit more of a twisted sense of humor than for some jokes than other, but there is one joke in this film that I haven't had that big of a laugh since a line in Doctor Strangelove. And you're absolutely right. The influence of that film is heavy one. It's one of my favorite films ever, Doctor Strangelove. There's a line and a joke in this film that happens, you know, in a decision-making room. And I haven't laughed that hard since Peter Sellers. And I thought Tom Cruise was as good as Peter Sellers.
1: He was great. Tom Cruise, if you need a clip reel for Tom Cruise, this movie has everything
0: he's
1: you
0: amazing.
1: Want. But it needs more re-edited.
2: Okay, people. Well, you have two versions sitting before you, listeners. One rave review and one just do not go waste your money and see this. So I leave it up to you if you side with either Rebecca or Kirk, and you could go see this movie or not. Rebecca Chassé and Kirk Pinnell, thank you as always for joining us.
0: Thank you.
1: Thank you.
2: Rebecca Chassé and Kirk Pinnell, we're talking about the new movie Digger, starring Tom Cruise, and it is now playing at Cineplex. 26 minutes now past 8 o'clock. Well, hard to believe that Tom Petty died 10 years ago on this day in 2017. Here's one of his greatest hits.

0: And is recounting a harrowing bear attack last month. Serge Guitar was picking blueberries in the forest when he spotted a black bear getting close. Then the animal charged at him, forcing him to the ground. Guitar says he lost consciousness and awoke in the paws of the bear.
1: And then he was charging me and hitting me with his mouth and teeth and tearing everything in my back and my head. At one moment, I said to myself, oh, jeepers, I got a knife. So I just did that, and I squeezed a knife into his chest. And then it was the big silence, nothing, just silence, and then it disappeared.
0: Guitar is now recovering at home after receiving more than 80 stitches to his head and body. He says it won't stop him from venturing out into the woods, but he will start bringing bear spray with him from now on. And it's been more than a week since Adam Radu was bitten by a coyote while visiting Cape Breton Highlands National Park. The Ontario native sustained two bites on his thigh and knee. Two trails at the base of North Mountain near the site of the attack are now closed. Parks Canada says a coyote that repeatedly approached patrolling staff has been shot and killed, but it's not clear if the animal is the same one that bit Radu. He says he did everything you're supposed to do to scare away a coyote.
2: I did what you're supposed to do. I got big. I tried to get aggressive. I stomped. I yelled. And it backed off and then came back. It only backed off a couple meters, came back. And we went through that dance, to call it, a couple of times.
0: Radu, who is now back home in Ontario, says it's an encounter he won't soon forget. Parks Canada says there's no timeline on when the trails in that area will reopen. And that's the CBC New Brunswick News.
3: Thanks, Sarah. That's Sarah Trainer in our newsroom. Carrie Blanchard joins us now with the weather.
4: Thanks, Jean. Cloudy with the chances for showers and showers moving across the province today. We'll have highs of 18 to 20 degrees with the shifting winds and falling temperatures this afternoon. The showers clear out by Saturday morning, and it looks like a nice weekend ahead with sunny skies and cooler temperatures, right around 16 to 18 degrees throughout the weekend.
3: Not too bad. Mm-hmm. Thanks, Carrie.
4: You're welcome.
3: Have a great weekend.
4: You too, Jean.
3: And a big thank you to the team that produces this show every weekday. Our associate producer technician on Information Morning is Carrie Blanchard. Thanks to our associate producer, Prapti Bamania, and Mavami Davis is the producer of Information Morning Fredericton. I'm Jean Armstrong. I hope you have a wonderful weekend. The Current is next right here on CBC Radio 1.

0: how much groups of seven?
1: That is a good idea.
2: I think I found the answer. Oh my God.
3: That's a glimpse into a math class using a teaching method known as inquiry-based or discovery learning. How we teach math varies across this country, and that subject is hotly debated. Coming up, how one Manitoba school board says it has cracked the code on math success. I'm Rebecca Zanbergen, and you're listening to The Current.

0: of moving back home. Hisham is the exact opposite. It's time to vote. How many of you consider James to be our return homeboy? James Mullinger. Okay. All right, James has found his people here. And how many of you agree with Hisham that the thought of returning home to live with parents returns your stomach? Hisham Kaladi. All right, this is pretty conclusive. The winner is Hisham Kaladi. Do not move back home with your parents. Big hand for Hisham and James Mullinger, everybody.
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0: Hey, Winnipeg, are you ready to meet your next pair of debaters? This is gonna be a good one. When this comic performed at a craft brewers convention, she had them rolling in the ales. It's Winnipeg's Lara Ray. Lara Ray, one of our very favorites, back with us again. And this comic once went on a date to see Planet of the Apes with the gorilla his dreams. It's Elmwood's Bruce Clark. Bruce Clark, everybody. There he is, the handsome and dashing Bruce Clark.
2: Hello.
0: Your topic is one that we think will be a free-for-all. Coupons. Is there anything better? Full disclosure, I rarely use coupons, except for the ones my daughters make for me when there's something that they really, really want me to buy for them. They'll make up offers like free doing of dishes or 20% off whining in the car. But unfortunately, every single time I try to redeem one, I'm told they've just expired. All right, time now for a debate that we think will go on at a good clip. So, whereas they're an easy and efficient way for businesses to attract customers and for shoppers to save money, be it resolved, nothing beats a coupon. Lara, you are arguing for this, please. You have 2 minutes, starting now. Lara Ray.
3: Thank you. Over time, people from many nations have come to these shores. My people, not transgender people, I mean, the Scots. Yeah. Along with the Irish, Ukrainians, Mennonites, and the diaspora Jews, all immigrated here, committed to a new life and to never paying retail. These nations were called the Axis of Frugal. Relax, I'll get to the French. The word coupon is from the French to cut a piece off. The word coupon was introduced by Thomas Cook, the travel agent, in the 1900s to entice people to visit places they wouldn't otherwise, like Winnipeg. Here in Winnipeg, we had the Book of Gold, and everyone wanted this treasure. Gold, in this case, was a 900-page book of tear-out coupons. Remember? Yeah. Oh, man. Yeah, it was the best. But alas, coupons are only great as long as the company you deal with honors them. And that way, they're like treaties. Yeah. As much as I can't honor my Bay Day coupons anymore, at least the Hudson Bay Company didn't take my house. Thank you.
0: Lara Ray. Lara Ray, taking a bow. Thank you, Lara. Now, here to tell anyone who insists on clipping coupons to just cut it out already, let's hear from Bruce Clark.
4: Well, this is going to be fun. I'm in Winnipeg, arguing against coupons. I might as well argue that the Jets suck.

Nikki Jabor is coming up on the phone in today to take your gardening questions. On yesterday's show, though, we asked what you think are the best ways to meet our energy needs. Demand for electricity has been growing, and that's not expected to slow, and our electrical grids are struggling to keep up. So-called peaker plants that run on natural gas and diesel have been promoted as a way to supply extra energy during times of highest demand. But questions have been raised about their impact on the environment and human health. We also talked about the roles of solar, wind, nuclear, and battery storage.

recently filed a lawsuit that reopened the investigation. That suit also raised new awareness about her story. Disgraced fashion mogul Peter Nygaard may face more jail time. He'll be sentenced today in Montreal in his most recent sexual assault case. The 83-year-old was found guilty in July. The charges date back to 1997 and involved an 18-year-old aspiring model. Nygaard is already serving an 11-year sentence for sexual

0: Thank you, Emily Burgess.
1: That's Kaylee Cardinal wrapping up the first set of the 2025 Women's Blues Review at Roy Thomson Hall in Toronto. Well, that song was called Over and Over. The 2026 edition.

0: and they still believe they can win on Monday. Kubino Duro, CBC News, Quebec City.
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1: Ottawa is pushing for new data centers to keep Canadian information at home. 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This Sunday on Maritime Connection, we're asking what hosting data centers means for the Maritimes. 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
2: Weston International Award winner Hanif Abdurraqib talks about the themes of loss, longing, and home that ripple through his cultural criticism to speak to the heart as much as the intellect. Coming up on Ideas.
3: This is CBC News. 7 o'clock. Good evening. I'm Cassie Williams. Here's what's making news this hour. We begin in Nova Scotia, and a trauma therapist says the criminal justice system can be extremely stressful and painful for survivors of violence. A trial that was set for Trailer Park Boys actor Mike Smith will no longer go ahead as the judge dismissed the sexual charge.

0: doctor who says she sees the effects of that advice in the ER.
1: Running on empty, diesel prices keep fluctuating, and a South Dakota truck driver tells us he doesn't have much hope that things will ever return to the way they were before the war on Iran.
0: And peeling out, the case against an Olympian accused of pulling paint out of Washington, D.C.'s famous reflecting pool is now closed for good. Stay tuned.

0: I don't look like that.
1: Fisherman in St. John's talking to CBC reporter Laura Howells on the St. John's Morning Show today. And now here's Rum Ragged from Newfoundland and Labrador with Ladies' Man.

A Little Devil in America, where he probes a society that enjoys, imitates, and appropriates the culture of Black people while discriminating and committing brutal acts of violence against them. Hanif Abdulraqib is now the author of 8 books with an impressive list of awards and honors. The latest prize is the 2026 Weston International Award, presented annually.

0: Here, he speaks the same way he writes, in a rhythm of thoughtful pauses, bursting into torrents of poetically phrased ideas, insights, and deeply felt emotion.
1: It's really good to be here. I was on a run yesterday, and someone stopped me, and they said, "Hey, do you write things?" And I thought, oh no, this person's gonna try to give me their manuscript. And he said, "My partner reads passages from your books to me while we're in bed together at night." Which is very sweet. Also a compliment that I get often. And that is very flattering. I will say, when I read my own passages to my partners in bed, it hasn't worked out well for my relationships. So I'm glad it's working out better for all of you. Also, on a run today, I promise I'm not just going to give you a catalog of my runs. But on my run today, I saw someone with like a flipped up 90s hat reminiscent of Wesley Snipes in White Men Can't Jump. And I was thinking about how White Men Can't Jump is one of my favorite films of all time. And my favorite line in White Men Can't Jump is the line that Woody Harrelson gives to Wesley Snipes when he hustles him the first time, where he responds to Wesley Snipes' exuberant shouting of, "It's hard goddamn work to be this good." And Woody Harrelson, in response after he hustles him, says, "It's hard goddamn work to make something this pretty look like a chump." And I love that line. And I think about it often when I look at cities I once loved just becoming gray towers of gentrification, right? And how hard the work is to strip down the organic beauty of a place and make it look like nothing. It is hard goddamn work. But everyone seems up for it, unfortunately. When I was a child, I lived in these old townhouses with my family. And what I most remember about said townhouses was that we had very thick red carpet that I think if I had in my home now, I would be very averse to because it was gross and horrible. But as a child, I loved running my hands through the thickness of it and getting my fingers tangled up in the thick loops of it. And why I love that is probably less about the carpet itself and more about my mother, who, while I was running my hand through the carpet, would be one room over, which was the kitchen, singing. Often, in a song that my mother loved to sing when it came on the radio, although I would never hear the radio, I'd only hear her singing, was Whitney Houston's "I Wanna Dance With Somebody." And my mother sang that song with such enthusiasm and such clarity and beauty and brilliance that I thought it was her song. I mean, literally, I thought my mother wrote this song and was performing an original song. And I don't know, I cannot tell you today if my mother's singing voice was traditionally beautiful, but I knew that back then it was the only singing voice I knew, and so I loved it. And I knew that it was a sweeter tone than the tone that she sometimes spoke with. And she would sometimes turn the sweetness of that tone towards my ear and sing in my ear when I was unsettled or couldn't sleep. And so to me, it was the greatest singing voice that existed in the world. And I say this to say that the first time I heard "I Wanna Dance With Somebody" on the radio was on the school bus when I was maybe 7 years old. And I remember leaning over to someone and saying, "That's my mom's song." I had no other framework for it other than to say, "My mother sings that song. How did it get on the radio? And this person singing doesn't sound like my mother." And everyone, you know, kind of laughed, but I remember thinking how much gratitude I had for that window of time, which was maybe about a year and a half, where I believed fully in the mythology of this one thing before it became another thing. I have still to this day so much gratitude for the sense of wonder that childhood afforded me before time and the passage of time interrupted that wonder with a harsher reality. One thing that baffles my mind is that none of us asked to be here, right? We just showed up because two people decided we should show up. And then the minute that we show up, the sole requirement of our presence is that we are going away. We are born and then we begin the process of going away. And I had decided a long time ago, when I first started writing work that meant something to me, and when I first started living in a way that allowed for the work to mean something to me, which meant in my case, when I first started turning to others with deep curiosity and not necessarily asking what I could get out of them or what I could extract from them to further my own gains. When I first started committing myself to the idea that I almost am required to be more curious about the person across from me than I am about my own place in the world, I really committed myself to treating my going away as a sacred action and not a passive one.

on the street, when people stop me and say, like, I read a book of yours and I liked it, my first question is, what's your name? When I'm dead, I would like people to say, I ran into that guy on the street once and he seemed way more interested in me than I was in him. He seemed interested in making something of this interaction that served both of us. That is the kind of life that I would like to live and I would like to commit to. And I'm gonna tell one last thing about birds. Two sets of birds who found their way to my house. There's like prime real estate on my roof for birds to build nests. And when I go into my closet, you hear them. And I don't disrupt them, but I would go into my closet and I would hear birds, baby birds, wailing, screaming, right? The freshly born child birds wailing and screaming at the fresh horror of being born into a world they don't understand and cannot fly anywhere in. Or wailing and screaming at the fact of their beloved parent's absence while their parent is scouring for food somewhere. And as time goes on, the birds screaming and wailing, as they got a little bit older, they found their voices a little bit. And the screaming would become something that slightly resembled singing. And that's when I knew they'd be ready to fly off soon. And that happened once this summer, and then a month later, it happened again. A new set of birds came, and I heard the wailing and the screaming, and then I heard them slowly transition into singing before they took to the sky. And I thought, what an arc of life that there is, I think, the world and its intersecting apocalypses require of me both singing and screaming, and the kind of limitless belief that I have not yet found every inch of the wings I require to navigate a sky that is terrifying to me and one that I feel unequipped to handle. And writing is the way that I build the feathers that hopefully equip me for an actual life. I'm not foolish enough to believe that what I do on the page is distinct or unique enough to be all I care about. I care about living a life that sends me running back to the page with urgency and excitement. I love the song Maggot Brain. The story, as it's told, is that George Clinton told Eddie Hazel, who was then like a 22-year-old guitarist, who played, by the way, if you love Maggot Brain, fun fact, Eddie Hazel played that in one take, single take. Can you imagine if you've heard that song playing that in a single take? George Clinton told Eddie Hazel, play like your mama died, or at least that's the lore, but that's not the full scope of what he told him. He told him, and I think this is vital, to play as if he had just received the news that his mother was dead, and play as if he had to take a full measure of his life, the life he had before and the life he then had after, a life where his time, this part is me talking, a life where his time was once ornamented by a presence, and the reality of his time after is now ornamented by loss. And that is why, if you listen to Maggot Brain closely, it sounds like someone grappling with that. There are moments in the instrumental of Maggot Brain where it sounds like the guitar is running up against a wall that it can't break through. And it sounds like the guitar is pacing the outskirts of a land that is familiar, but it can't quite decipher it. And I think that's essential context because it asks you, one, to press your ear closer to what you are listening to. But it also asks you to have a depth of curiosity that says, what does my relationship with loss, with grief, sound like? What does it feel like when I hear something that reminds me of someone I can no longer touch in a material sense? What does this sound send me crawling back to? What does this open up my world to? I desperately want to know, what is the sound you miss when you press your ear to a wall? That informs me about you and your life and what you've lost and what you want back. And I don't want to do anything with that other than say, again, let's tie our lives up together so that when I hear that sound, I might think of you. And my life becomes bigger by the capability I have to think of you for a moment and say, this is something that exists outside of me. And therefore, I am a little less significant than I thought I was, which is beautiful. My dear elder, Miss Anna, I'm in community with elders because when I was in and out of jail in my 20s, I had gotten arrested so many times for things that are like
bad, but not so bad. You can do like real time.

0: for whomever you love. And I don't know. We're in a time, I think, where we owe ourselves an expansive ability to refuse and a desire to refuse what is being forced upon us and what we are being told about what our futures are and what we're being told about the limits of our futures. And so maybe our refusals will make us brave and they will carry us to newer and better affections upon which a new world will be built. And it is going to take a very long time. It will, to quote Woody Harrelson, it'll be hard goddamn work. Thank you.
1: Hard work, yes. But that's the kind of new world I think we could all get behind. Hanif Abdulraqib's most recent book is There's Always This Year, on Basketball and Ascension, the winner of a 2026 National Book Critics Circle Award. And he's the 2026 winner of the Weston International Award for Nonfiction. This is Ideas. I'm Nahla Ayed. Reflections on loss, longing, and belonging are constants in Hanif Abdulraqib's writing, along with the abiding presence of his hometown of Columbus, Ohio. When Hanif joined me in the Ideas studio, I asked him how those themes have coalesced around the idea of home in his work.
0: You know, my first book of poems is a book called The Crown Ain't Worth Much. It came out in 2016. I started working on it around 2014. And I remembered thinking about how I grew up in this golden era of, or one golden era of a very specific kind of Black film. The Black film that was telling a story of young Black men primarily surviving in neighborhoods, something like Menace Society, Boys in the Hood, Juice, these kind of things. And I was growing up in that era of film while also understanding my surroundings to not be wholly different than, you know, that which I was witnessing. And I think that that kind of fueled me, this idea that, you know, in the places that people consider flyover states, there are really rich narratives about people trying to survive. But as I got kind of more, particularly with my last book, There's Always This Year, I think the concern expanded significantly. And it wasn't just trying to bludgeon people with Ohio and the stories of Ohio. And it became more fascinating to me to ask questions of what it means to love a place when it no longer reflects you, or what it is to stay in love with a place through just your continued presence in it. What does it mean to choose a place back? You know, none of us choose where we begin.
1: Very true.
0: Place is kind of something that initially happens to you. And then after its immediate happening, you may, if you're fortunate, have the chance to choose it back.
1: You did.
0: But I did, yeah. And I think that has, to me, less to do with kind of pounding my chest about how great Ohio is and more to do with a deeper consideration of what it is to kind of try to rewrite your history in a place that's trying to write over it.
1: On that, if I recall correctly, you said somewhere in one of your essays that home is where the heart is, but the heart doesn't always stay home or something
0: like that. Yeah,
1: yeah. How much would you say that Columbus actually feels like home to you?
0: It feels like home a great deal to me. So much so that I think sometimes other places can feel bewildering, not in a bad way, but in a way where I just don't understand the human rhythms. The architecture itself is architecture, but the human rhythms of other places can be disorienting for me because I have gotten so attuned to the music and the heartbeat of Central Ohio. Also, Columbus feels like home to me because I've gotten to build what I think is a pretty robust community of people, multi-generationally. And so in that way, I feel most clearly translated in Columbus. You know, people in Columbus, I think they're proud of the work I do, but they don't really define me by that. And I think that actually doesn't happen in most other places. I'm defined first by what I've produced, which is understandable. But in Columbus, I'm defined first by who I am because so many of those people have known me for years before I wrote anything. And so I think oftentimes that my sense of belonging is not necessarily tied to a geographic location. It's instead tied to the people who arrive to wherever I am and see me most clearly. I have a lot of gratitude for the fact that I get to read things in front of many, many, many more people now than I used to. But there is something about me that still loves that early sense of I'm reading in a room of 50 people and I'm not sure how they're going to react to work, right? That to me is not tied to any home in a literal sense. It's tied to

0: what we can build collectively in a room, you know, on a stage or in an audience.
1: I want to go back to the beginning, if I may, and ask you just how you came to writing. What made it something that you were not just able to do, but something that you needed or wanted desperately to do?
0: Yeah, well, I started so much later, I think, than a lot of my peers. I wasn't very interested in writing growing up. I was very interested in reading, but not at all interested in writing. In my teens, in early 20s, I found the punk and hardcore scene in the early mid-2000s when it was kind of flourishing and having a moment. And at that point, every micro scene, geographically or what have you, had zines that would, you know, now I think there's a beautiful revival of zine making. And I thought that it would be important to report on the movements of the scene I was in, because these scenes were intertwined, you know, Columbus and Dayton and Detroit and Pittsburgh. And I remember one zine I got out of it was like a Detroit black punk zine, had like a scene report. It was just kind of the reports of what was going down in the interior universe of that scene. And I thought, well, someone should do this where I am. And that's how I got into writing, because it was an act of service for the people I cared about to say, I know that you, reader, are not here where I am, but I would like to offer you a window into what's happening where I am. And so that it might be enticing enough for you to come see us. That was it. I didn't want a career out of writing. For me, it was just an act of service.
1: Sounds like a mission.
0: Yeah. It felt like no one else wanted to do this thing and I was capable of doing it. And so I did it. And from there, I began to write album reviews for regional local newspapers. I got to review all of the big pop albums that no one else wanted to touch. Which was great for me, because I don't know if I think criticism for me is something where the critic sits on high and dictates to an audience what they should or should not be hearing or listening to or feeling. Mm-hmm. I begin to ask myself the greater question of, is this album achieving what it seems like it's setting out to do? Because a lot of those albums I did not like, and I would go into them saying, well, I'm not a fan of this artist, but I still need to write a review that has substance and that has nuance and clarity.
1: And you could still appreciate the intention.
0: Yeah, I had to find a way to appreciate the intention. And I think that is what made me kind of formally a critic.
1: So what inspired, who inspired you? Who was influential in your writing?
0: My mother. Though she was not alive when I found poetry, my mother worked two jobs. She worked for the state, and then she worked at a JCPenney call center, which, you know, back in the day, you used to get these thick JCPenney catalogs and you had to call in the order, you know.
1: Yeah, we had the equivalent.
0: Think about
1: it is
0: now.
1: Wild.
0: But my mother was a person who answered those phone calls. And when she was done working two jobs, she would come home and work on a novel on her typewriter. Very old, very loud typewriter. And we had a computer in the home, but I think she liked the rigor of the typewriter, the sound of it, the symphony of hitting a key and having it respond with kind of a loud ringing in a sense. And I was too young to think about it in this way at the time, but that was the first time I witnessed someone committing to something they loved, even though they did not have, perhaps, I would imagine she didn't have the time and energy for the job, but she found the time and energy for the thing she loved to do.
1: And the thing was writing.
0: The thing was writing.
1: It wasn't just anything.
0: And writing for the sake of completing something she envisioned.
1: Did
0: right?
1: she complete it?
0: Yes, I have not read it. It's in a box in my father's closet still to this day. My mother died when I was 13. But I think about that kind of rigor and commitment to craft. When I was getting into poems, I had this really strict routine. I worked at a breakfast diner, which was ideal for me. Because I would get up at 6 a.m., I would go to work, and I would work until around 1 or 2. I would get off work, and I would take a nap, and I would write. I would read poems and write poems in my bedroom. And then I would like go to a show, you know, and then stay up all night and then do it all over again. Mm. And I think my mother was at the core of that. At a very early age, seeing someone who built a routine around the kind of writing that returns you to yourself, you know, because if you go out into the world and you're working for other people, two jobs specifically, in my mother's case, you are loaning a part of yourself out to necessity. And that creates a debt. There's a debt that's accruing there when you're repeatedly saying, I know I have to do this, but it is not who I am. And to live a life where I got to watch my mother return to herself through writing taught me a lot about how I could do it for my own purposes.

0: I really heard the bits all over your writing where you confessed to being an isolationist.
1: Yeah.
0: And in fact, you at one point say that you thought you were in love with loneliness.
1: Yes.
0: What happened?
1: I think it's one thing to create a self-made universe wherein loneliness is an option that you have built and chosen for yourself, understanding that if you step outside of that, there are people who will catch you and hold you, people who really love you. I spent a lot of my late teens and early 20s insisting upon that kind of self-architected loneliness. But it was almost like a myth because I knew that I had a depth of friendship and a real robust circle of people who would do things with me and would go to shows with me and would sit with me and all these things, right? And then I began to lose those people gradually. A lot of my friends died when I was in my late teens, early 20s. And then you realize that you have perhaps, through this kind of myth of your own making, squandered the ability to deeply love and deeply care for people who needed your affection, who at least needed the confirmation of your desire to love them well. Mm. And once they are gone, of course, if you're lucky and if you did love them at all, they return to you in these kind of small moments of memory or small moments of the artifact left behind, or in the moment you see one of their parents smile in the way they smiled. And then you realize, of course, that their life belonged to you, but it also belonged to everyone who loved them. And so their death also belongs to everyone who loved them. And that, at least for me, what it meant was that even as the number of people I loved began to decrease in terms of the material sense of them being in the world, the responsibility I felt for loving them well in their absence increased tenfold. It felt urgent for me to live a life where I was careful about how I spent my time in the understanding that it didn't belong to just me. And I didn't want to have a life where I felt like I was cheating everyone who was still there out of our shared presence with each other. And so I think loss is the thing that defined my awakening around loneliness more than anything else. Though to be clear, you know, I still do like a lot of alone time.
0: As a writer, it's almost necessary. I mean, yeah.
1: I do. I will say though, I sometimes think many of us write alone in a basic sense. Like I'm not writing with my friends often. But I also think though, if you're lucky enough to believe yourself as creating within a lineage, which I think that all writers should, or all people who make things should be in deep consideration of that. I think because you don't actually need a two-way permission to place yourself within a lineage. It's not like I need to write a letter to the Toni Morrison estate to say, hey, I think I want to be in lineage with Toni Morrison. You know, you can just admire someone's work and see the path their work took and see the craft and desire that for your own work. Maybe not an exact mimicry, but a desire to fulfill and carry on the process and say, I'm in lineage with these people. And what that does is that charges you with a real responsibility for care and for precision and for rigor. And it also actually, I think, upsets the idea that we write alone. Put it another way, I mentioned my mother writing on a typewriter, right? I was a bad kid, so I was often in trouble. and I would also often get grounded. And I would, when I got grounded, I'd have to go to my room, often on a weekend, because that is when fun things would happen. And my family would often go and do other things. And at that point, my mother would be like, oh, I'll stay home. I'll stay home with him because it means I get to write. You know what I mean? And because the typewriter was so loud, I could almost like open my window and hear when she was working. And there were times where I would sneak very quietly out of my room and crawl up the carpeted stairs so that she wouldn't hear me, even though they were old and creaked, so she probably did hear me. And I would just sit at the edge of the stairs and peek into her room, open door, while she was writing with her back to me. It felt like I was sitting over her shoulder watching her do something she loved in a way that was just unbridled and only for her. I like to think ancestry and lineage and all these things matter deeply because when I am now sitting in my office and writing alone with my back to the door, I would like to feel like my mother is in the room, sitting over my shoulder as I once sat over her shoulder. And that is as much of a guiding force as anything. So yes, I would like to think that I don't write alone because I would like to think that my mother

0: in the pursuit of her artistic work, never got to fulfill the dream of having her name on a book. But we get to be intertwined in the long tail of making things. We are not only in real familial lineage, but we're in also an artistic lineage. And so I am producing a product alone, so to speak, but I'm not writing alone.
1: Because you paint such a vivid picture of the influence your mom had on your writing, I do have to ask you why you haven't read her book yet.
0: I don't know. I mean, I sometimes think that I don't know if she would have wanted me to, or anyone to. I really believe in the sanctity of the writer's ability to determine what becomes of their work. It has never felt to me that just because I am the writing son of a mother who wrote, that I should have unfettered access to what she wrote.
1: Fair.
0: You know, my mother died very suddenly, so it's not as though there was a wish left behind to do something with the work. My mother's novel may be beautiful, but I also don't know how she felt about it. I don't know if she believed it was ready to be read by others, and I want to honor that.
1: I do want to ask one more question sort of related to all this. Just writ large, how your writing has been shaped by the various losses that you have endured throughout your life, starting with your mother?
0: Yeah. It's more of a question of how my brain and heart have been shaped by those losses. And then by virtue of that shaping, my writing has responded, or my writing has mirrored that. I'm so concerned with the passage of time, but not in a way that's harrowing or frightening to me. My mother had a whole life before me or any of my siblings were born. And then her life was altered by the desire to have and love and raise children. And then she died. My friends who I lost were whole people before we encountered each other. And then we encountered each other. And by the miracle of that, we got to have a few years of a life that we maybe could not have imagined without each other. And then they died. I've become distinctly aware of the fact that it is impossible for any of us to encounter all of the people in the world who may love us well. There are so many people in the world, and that the vast majority of them don't know us or don't care that we exist, right? That is miraculous and joyful in a way, but also overwhelming in my brain to say there are a great many people who could love me deeply and love me well, and we will never once encounter each other. Now, on one hand, it devastates me, but on another hand, I feel deep gratitude for the fact that by just the miracle of time and place and stumbling towards others, whether we know it or not, I have encountered people in my lifetime who I am lucky enough to love deeply. And that, I think, informs my writing. The sense of I have lost and I have lost and I have lost, and yet I am not completely empty. I was unhoused for a stretch in Columbus, and when I was unhoused, I would often not sleep at night. I would just kind of like walk the streets of the city, which is interesting to do in a city you love and know very well, because there's a stretch around, say, 4 a.m. where, you know, the folks who are working night shift are heading home, but it's still a little too early for everyone else. And the city really feels still and quiet, and like you can hold it in the palm of your hand. And in that moment, you reclaim a sense of power, because to be unhoused in many cities is to be either invisible or a nuisance or a burden. But I loved wandering the streets at that early hour before, you know, the sun began to kind of crack over the skyline and even the cars were mostly gone. And there was a church in downtown Columbus, and every morning there was a maintenance worker who would come and unlock the church at 6 a.m. And he would see me, and without speaking, he would understand my plight, and he would just open the door and let me sleep in the pews for a few hours, right? I think what I would like my writing to do is to say that the amount that you have lost pales in comparison to the possibility that could exist if you can find some mercy for a few hours and then attack the world again. And so I think I'm trying to generate a real sense of gratitude for the time that I have had, and a real sense of grace for myself for not always living up to the responsibility of loving people well when I could.

0: I require grace, you know, but I'm really concerned about what I see as people's lack of ability to offer grace to themselves, which then becomes a crisis of their inability to offer grace to anyone else. And I think in my writing, I have an opportunity to say, I can build a monument out of the parts of this person that I love so much, and a monument so large that I cannot see behind it or through it or around it. And that is a form of grace making, because I'm saying, I can't see all the ways that we might have failed each other when you were here, because I am so in love with the single moment that I remember.
1: Before we finish off, I just want to take you back a whole decade to 2016.
0: Okay.
1: You were writing a lot about what a terrible year it was, exhausting, depressing. And it was for a lot of people. I remember this headline in Slate magazine saying it was the year that democracy died. But it was a terrible year, especially for Black people, for a number of reasons. The lethal violence against Black Americans, the death of icons like Prince, and the rise of MAGA and the American nativism movement. Just looking back, what do you think 2016 unleashed?
0: I think American history has inflection points. But those inflection points are responses to a pre-existing sickness. It's almost like having an illness that lives in the body that flares up every now and then. And then those flare-ups become so consistent that it is one's new reality. I think 2016 was an inflection point and a flare-up that felt to me very familiar. Now, the means by which those inflection points began to exist, and I'm thinking particularly of the murders of Philando Castile and Alton Sterling. Like, Philando Castile was murdered on Facebook Live, you know, and that seemed like a very of the time kind of thing. So the technology by which we understood Black death, for example, had evolved. But the actual root issue was no different than, you know, and as we're seeing now, which I think is a moment where the flare-up has become so commonplace that it is just the new normal. The disease is the new normal. And I do think that in 2016, having any kind of political power that appeals to and confirms any biases or any modes of hatred or discrimination, these kind of things, will fuel people to have unfettered access to that part of them that most wants white supremacy, for example, to flourish. You know, I think 2016 was one inflection point of that. And I don't think America has responded very well to envisioning any other option for how people can live. And I specifically think that as people grow increasingly dissatisfied with the reality of their material conditions in the States, and as people begin to abandon the hope that any political party will save them, you know, in the States right now, you have farmers, for example, who are, you know, they're like, I voted for Trump and I can't believe this happened and whatever. And I think the impulse is to look at those people and say, ha ha, you voted for this and now look at what you have, which I get that impulse. That's not my approach. I don't know how much sympathy I may have for these people, but what I do have is an understanding that they, like many other people, have been fooled by the promises of a political party that they believed would materially improve their lives. And now in the aftermath of that being fooled, they have to ask themselves questions around the utility of power, because that's really what we're talking about.
1: Yeah.
0: Power serves power. It doesn't serve individuals. It doesn't serve the working class. It doesn't serve the poor. It doesn't serve anyone at any margin. This is maybe too optimistic given what I know about America and its political relationship. But I do hope that people are going to begin to ask themselves, how can I individually improve not only my chances to survive, but improve the chances of those around me I am in community with? How can we build coalitions and how can we build power that's centered around? We had like a tornado in Columbus about a month ago. You know, again, climate disaster, right? Like every storm, this is the least severe storm that I'll probably see the rest of my life kind of thing, you know? But trees were down in my neighborhood. Trees were falling through the roofs of my neighbor's houses. And there was a moment in the aftermath of the storm where me and all my neighbors were just out in the street wandering around looking at the damage. And then

0: someone just went to go help pick a, lift a tree out of someone's yard. And we all kind of went and did it. It was this unspoken thing. It was mm-hmm. this thing of looking around and saying, that person needs more hands than they have, and we have them. I really think that might be a better way forward than relying on and placing your faith in a party that cares about the maintaining of power more than they care about the actual movements of the working class individual. I think that's going to be a hard sell for a lot of Americans, and so I'm not confident. But, you know, I do think, you know, 2016 was, for a lot of people, a point where they were like, oh, wow, the party in power is the party that is going to allow me to tap into this kind of thing within me that wants a world that more mirrors my desires.
1: You wrote in 2016, quote, I'm not as invested in things getting better than I am in things getting honest.
0: Oh, yeah. I mean, I'm not, you know, people are always like, what makes you hopeful? And I'm not really propelled by hope, I don't think, which doesn't mean that I'm a pessimist, but I really think one's optimism must lie in honesty of their circumstances. And without that, I'd be setting myself up for failure, and I'd be setting my readers up for failure. Optimism cannot be this vague, fluffy thing that descends from the sky and we all feel good about it. It really, at its core, has to be rooted in an understanding of the circumstances you exist in. Because if not, what are you actually building towards? I do think honesty about one's circumstances is the bridge that gets us to a clearer sense of what there is to be optimistic about and why. And I work with a group of young writers every year, high school writers, and we workshop each other's poems. And once a month, we sit for hours and read and write. And I'm ecstatic, over the moon, when I think about the way they look at the world and how their looking has sharpened my own looking. These are all writers from the neighborhood I grew up in too. And so they see the east side of Columbus. They afford it so much dignity, and they afford it so much grace. And through their eyes, it is a kingdom worth saving, you know, worth looking the way it looks now for the next 30, 40, 50 years. They believe in the history that is embedded in it, and they want to protect it at all costs through their archival, which is their poems. They're archiving a place that they want to stay, they want to remain forever. I place my optimism in that, yeah.
1: Given everything we've talked about, with all of that in mind, what is your primary role or responsibility as a poet and as a cultural writer and a critic in this moment, right now?
0: Oh, I think it's what it always has been for me, which is to point people towards something and say, this has a beginning. This did not just emerge. It came from somewhere. It has an origin point. And that origin point likely has another origin point. I'm trying to connect people to a series of threads that defines the question of how we got to the thing I'm pointing at. You know, oftentimes the thing I'm pointing at is rooted in pop culture or cultural history, but sometimes the thing I'm pointing at is everything that is put in place that is attempting to atrophy our hearts and brains, which too has an origin point and a purpose. And my job isn't really to convince people to rebel against these mechanisms, but it is to say, look at this and ask yourself, if the cost is not having the brain that you once had, which means the cost is not having the capacity for feeling that you once had, is this still a road you want to go down? Do you still want to surrender yourself fully to a technology that thinks and feels for you? Do you still want to surrender yourself fully to a path in a country that doesn't exist anymore? Do you still want to live in pursuit of an American dream that is outdated? And if you do, that's fine. My job is, I think, not to even steer someone in a direction that, because I think my work of cultural criticism or analysis is not prescriptive. It is largely to point and say, here's what I'm seeing, and here's a potential outcome for what I'm seeing. And I'm concerned about the outcome. And maybe you would be concerned about the outcome too. But even if you're not, here's what I worry the cost is. And for me, the cost of a heart that is fraying at the edges is too high. The cost of outsourcing

0: my feeling, my depth of feeling is too high. So many of my friends have kids now, and this has been a real delight for me because the sense of wonder that can be so commonly be the engine of propulsion for a five-year-old, and to get to be an audience to that, and to, in being an audience to that, ask yourself how you can sharpen your own capacity for wonder. That has changed me more than almost anything, formally as a writer, as a thinker, as a feeler. And it would be a betrayal to these people I love, these young people I love who are telling me grand stories about the ants and the anthills that they saw at recess or the worm that they held in their hand during the day. It would be a grand betrayal to them if I sat at the altar of their wonder and then went home and outsourced that feeling and that excitement that I felt to some technology that is in place to make me feel less, right? And so I think that my role right now is more commonly to say, what's the cost that you're comfortable with? It's a question I'm asking myself all the time too. For me, the cost will always be too high if the cost comes at the fraying of my own heart.
1: Hanif Abdelrakib, so grateful to speak with you, and congratulations again.
0: Thank you. Thank you. It was wonderful to be here.
2: Hanif Abdelrakib is the 2026 winner of the Westin International Award for Nonfiction. 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Our web producer is Lisa Ayuso. Senior producer, Nicola Lukšić. Greg Kelly is the executive producer of Ideas, and I'm Nala Ayed.
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6: Some say that Darlene Love has the greatest voice in the history of pop music. And you've probably heard that voice on songs like He's a Rebel or Christmas, Baby Please Come Home. So why isn't she a household name? A new documentary is exploring that question, and Darlene herself will be here to tell you all about it.
7: From CBC News, The World This Hour, I'm Kaz Boivin. RCMP in British Columbia say they have arrested five foreign nationals. The men are facing multiple charges in connection to extortion, shooting, and arson. The CBC's Benit Braich reports.
8: A Langley car dealership is at the center of new extortion-related arrests and charges. RCMP say four foreign nationals were arrested in Surrey and another while arriving at Toronto Pearson Airport. Langley RCMP Superintendent Duncan Pound says the arrests and charges send a clear message.
9: Our investigations will find the people responsible. They will face justice here in Canada, and they will not be making money at it.
8: RCMP say the investigations began in 2025 after the dealership reported significant extortion demands, followed by targeted shootings and arsons at their Langley and Surrey locations. The accused are between the ages of 21 and 24, but details from police are still sparse. Puneet Sundar is with BC South Asian Business Association.
10: When we see concrete action, gives us relief for sure, but we still should consider this a crisis.
8: Langley RCMP say any information on if the five accused are connected to the India-based Lawrence Bishnoi gang would be revealed in court. Benit Braich, CBC News, Abbotsford.
7: A special prosecutor is taking over the investigation into the 2024 alleged gang rape of a former student at New York's Cornell University.
11: At every turn, she was failed by people and institutions with an obligation to protect her.
7: New York Governor Kathy Hochul says new reporting has raised troubling questions about the handling of the case.
11: In what world would the police learn from a victim that she'd been literally gang raped while intoxicated by five men?